Beginning concerto this time with a piece by Father Antonio Soler, the Catalan composer whose work spanned the Baroque and Classical eras. He lived from 1729 to 1783. Although he was a priest in the Order of St. Jerome and worked 20 hours a day, he still managed to write more than 500 pieces for keyboard. You heard one of the most famous of them using the Andalusian dance Fandango. John Novacek played the piano. Y ahora una grabación con el director de orquesta Gustavo Dudamel. 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

Music by Beethoven begins this hour of concierto with a recording by Blanca Uribe. Born in Bogota, Colombia, into a family of professional musicians, she's known especially for her interpretations of the 32 Beethoven sonatas that she's presented in the complete cycle on several occasions. You heard her play Sonata No. 30 in E major by Beethoven. 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

Music by the father of new tango, Astor Piazzolla. You heard Otoño Porteño, Buenos Aires Autumn, from his Four Seasons of Buenos Aires, performed by Quintango. Before that, they played Nunca Tuvo Novio, Never Had a Boyfriend, by another Argentine tango composer, Agustín Bardi. Quintango is a chamber quintet, two violins, bass, cello, and piano, based in Northern Virginia, which has attracted thousands of new fans to the music of tango with its fusion of the traditional repertoire of South American tango and the style of classical chamber music. This is Concierto, featuring classical music by Spanish and Latin American composers and performers. I'm Frank Dominguez.

0: 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I'm Tori Poole, inviting you to join me on Tuesday, May 12th for TPR's live storytelling event worth repeating on the theme Standing on Business. 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
2: 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El director es Lawrence Foster.

Finishing this edition of Concierto with the Piano Concerto in G by Maurice Ravel. Lawrence Foster conducted the London Philharmonic Orchestra, and the pianist was the great Alicia de la Rocha. She was born in Barcelona in 1923 and lived until 2009. Little in stature, she was giant in talent. She played music by nationalist composers such as Albéniz and Granados, as well as impressionists such as Ravel. I'm glad you could make it this time for Concierto. Le habla Frank Domínguez. Nos vemos.

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3: Hello and welcome to Classical Guitar Alive. I'm Tony Morris. Classical Guitar Alive is broadcast thanks to the generous support of the Augustine Foundation and the Kadosky Family Fund and Charles and Taco Parker and by Augustine Strings, makers of classical guitar strings since 1947. And thanks to a gift in loving memory of Adam Bratcher. Thanks for joining me for this special edition of Classical Guitar Alive featuring a tribute to one of the greatest guitar composers of all time, Agustín Barrios Mangoré, who was born in Paraguay in 1885 on May 5th. We'll hear music composed and performed by Agustín Barrios Mangoré, and also interviews with Grammy-winning guitarist David Russell, Barrios scholar Richard Stover, and historical recordings expert Jack Silver. And later in the program, we'll hear a sneak preview of the film Mangoré. We'll start with David Russell performing the Valse Opus 8 No. 4 by our featured artist, Agustín Barrios Mangoré.

0: David Russell opened this week's edition of Classical Guitar Alive with the Valse Opus 8 No. 4 by Agustin Barrios Mangoray. In just a moment, we'll hear him performing Barrios' Valse Opus 8 No. 3, but first, let's hear this 2000 interview with David Russell in which he spoke about Agustin Barrios' life and music.
1: In El Salvador, where he died, there were, or still are, some old people who studied with him and knew him. And I went there just before I made the record and played some concerts for, they have a kind of Barrios Society, and the British embassy were also helping and things. We had a fantastic time, my wife and I. And they gave me some pieces of music that weren't available. You know, well, what happened was that there was one old man who didn't give out any of the music that he had. But this guy and maybe one or two others didn't want to let out their pieces. So this guy had died, and so some pieces have surfaced. Kind of unfortunately, you know, the way it goes. Some of his music is only available now because when he died, his wife was not particularly interested in the music thing, and it was no longer, they weren't living from that anymore. You know, she had a kind of hostel and made food for people and things. So they had this big box with his music in it, and after he died, as they were, there he was lying dead and people are crying around his deathbed, some of the pupils just helped themselves to some music, stuffed it under up the shirt, and the rest that they left disappeared.
2: Well, so, how often are grave robbers
1: Yes, well, in an odd way, that's the way I heard it anyway. The thing is, I think they got most of the pieces anyway, because there only are a few pieces on his programs that we don't have the music for. There's one called Bicho Feo, it means ugly beast, and that hasn't turned up, and a few other maybe, but basically most of the good pieces that he played are there. Yeah. But it was also interesting to speak with these people and to hear them. Each one had their different view on how Barrios was, what he was like as a person, you know. I mean, everyone loved him, all the people that knew him.

David Russell performing the Valse Opus 8 No. 3 by Agustin Barrios Mangoré. And before that, we heard an interview with David Russell recorded in 2000. Agustin Barrios was born in Paraguay in 1885 on May 5th. He composed not one but several of the greatest pieces of the entire guitar repertory and was among the very first guitarists of all styles of music to make recordings. He performed throughout South and Central America, the Caribbean, and Europe. In 1935, he ended up in Nazi Germany, traveling as a cultural envoy with a Jewish Paraguayan diplomat. His performance on German national radio caused him to be banned, and the two had to suddenly flee the country. Next, we'll hear one of his greatest compositions. This is the final movement of his larger work titled La Catedral, or The Cathedral. It's performed by Denis Azabajic.

Denis Azabajic performing the final movement of La Catedrale, or The Cathedral, by Agustin Barrios Mangoré. You're listening to Classical Guitar Alive. I'm Tony Morris. This week is a tribute to the great Paraguayan guitarist-composer Agustin Barrios Mangoré, who was born on May 5, 1885. Up next is a cello and guitar arrangement by Duo Roldan of a piece titled Julia Florida. But first, a 2010 interview with Richard Stover, author of Six Silver Moonbeams, a biography of Agustin Barrios Mangoré.

0: I first started investigating Barrios, before that trip I took that summer, in the summer of 74 to Central America, and discovered so much about him by meeting all the Mongorianos.
1: By Mongorianos you're talking about?
0: The guys who studied guitar with him in the 40s, who were still alive in 1974.
1: So what kind of things would they tell you about?
0: Oh man, they tell me about him, how he could improvise. He'd ask him, what's a key? Give me a key. G minor, okay, man. And he'd start whipping off complex, interesting phrases. Or they'd tell me about how he smoked a lot. Yeah, they'd. But you know, it was for me, the first, for example, now feature this. You know Julio Florida, right? Well, I'd never heard Julio Florida until one afternoon. I got together with all the Mongorianos and one guy played it. And the hair stood up on the back of, that's when I had hair. The hair stood up on the back of my neck when I heard it. I said, God, that is incredible. And you know, those kind of things are amazing. I actually met Julio Florida. I went to Costa Rica. Yeah.
1: Tell me who is
0: Julia Martinez de Rodriguez, and she was the niece of Francisco Salazar, who was a guitar aficionado, a professional architect, very successful, and a very talented artist. And he was good friends with Mangorey, and both of Mangorey's periods in Costa Rica, he was with him a lot and studied guitar with him. Gave him a house the second time he was there when he was down and out and didn't charge him any rent or anything. So she was the niece, and she studied guitar with Barrios in 1938 and 39 when he was there kind of recuperating.
1: And so he dedicated the piece to her?
0: Yes, it's to her. They call it Julio Florida, not because, I mean, the word Florida means flowered or bursting forth, you know what I mean, be flowered. We don't use it much in English that way. You know, we think Julia Florida, she's from Florida, you know. No, what it is her family called her that because at a certain age she shot up in height and grew real fast in a few years, and so Julia Florida.

0: 1938 in Costa Rica. Yeah, it's one of his great works, no doubt.
1: Yeah.
0: And meeting her was a kick because...
1: What was she like?
0: Well, she, by that time, she was kind of old, you know, and pretty laid back. We were talking, she told me about her experiences with Barrios, and she whipped out, under her bed, she had a Simplicio guitar that she whipped out. Yeah, that was her guitar.
1: Yeah, that's not too shabby of a guitar to have.
0: She kind
1: of,
0: unfortunately, was killed in a traffic accident, being hit by a bus several years later. So I never got to get back to her or anything.

0: And before that, we heard a 2010 interview with Barrio scholar Richard Stover. Up next is a 1928 recording of Agustin Barrios performing his own piece titled Romanza. This recording has been reissued on the Do Re Mi record label in their series called Segovia and His Contemporaries. Jack Silver is a historian and record producer for the project. Although Agustin Barrios Mangaray is now regarded as one of the greatest guitar composers of all time, he wasn't always accepted by the critics. Here's Jack Silver. I just read a scathing negative review of Agustin Barrios, 1924.
1: Yes.
0: He said, Mr. Barrios presents himself as a guitarist, a composer, and a folklorist. He is none of these three things.
1: Well, poor Barrios, there's a lot of racism, and he had very Indian features. And Buenos Aires and those circles were very Eurocentric, and he was an outsider. Also, he was a folklorist. And he did his own compositions, which were not European. And so they looked down on folkloric guitarists. So there are many reasons. But these recordings of Barrios that I have here, I have mint copies of them. And so for the first time, you can really hear Barrios as he was. And anyone who's heard them, like my friend Ellie Kastner in Toronto, he was just bowled over. He said, I never knew Barrios could play. I said, oh, yeah. Oh, yeah, he could play.
0: Yeah, that's for sure.

Duo Roldan, which is cellist Ann Ruth Bermudez and guitarist René Izquierdo, in a piece titled Julia Florida by Augustine Barrios Mongoré.

From a 1928 recording reissued on the Toronto-based Do Re Mi record label, we've just heard Agustin Barrios performing his own piece titled Romanza. And before that, we heard an interview with historian and Do Re Mi Records producer Jack Silver. Coming up next are three pieces performed by then-17-year-old Turkish guitarist Celil Refik Kaya. Agustin Barrios was born May 5, 1885, but later changed his name and appearance after a series of humiliating failures. He began to spell his first name, Agustin, backwards as Nitsuga, and adopted the last name of Mangore after a legendary Guarani Indian who died for the love of a Spanish woman during the time of the Spanish conquest. As Nitsuga Mangore, he began appearing in concert as a Guarani Indian, bare-chested, barefoot, and wearing a loincloth. He would often walk on stage to disapproving murmurs, only to win over audiences time and time again with his beautifully tender and glorious music. Where Agustin Barrios had failed, suddenly Nitsuga Mangore was a huge hit.

The young Turkish guitarist Celil Refik Kaya performing three pieces. We heard Mashishe, Choro da Saudade, and Las Abejas, or the Bees. Music by Agustin Barrios Mongoré. Up next are two contemporary adaptations of Barrios's music. Berto Rojas and Paquito de Rivera perform the Prelude in C minor and Danza Paraguaya.

0: Saxophonist Paquito de Rivera and guitarist Berto Rojas perform their arrangements of Barrios' Prelude in C minor and Danza Paraguaya. You're listening to Classical Guitar Alive. I'm Tony Morris. If you'd like more information about the music heard on this week's program, you can visit our website, classicalguitaralive.org. Earlier in the program, we heard an interview recorded in 2000 with David Russell, who spoke about a long-lost legendary encore piece by Agustin Barrios Mangoray titled Bicho Feo. No manuscript of this piece has yet turned up, but in late 2007, early 2008, two Barrios scholars working independently, Richard Stover and Federico Shepard, each discovered copies of a recording made by Agustin Barrios himself in 1913. Richard Stover spoke about Bicho Feo in this interview recorded in 2010 in Asunción, Paraguay.
1: Bicho Feo had been notorious for years as a piece that he continued to keep in his repertoire. And there's a humorous story behind it, you know, that Bicho Feo means an ugly creature or ugly bug or something on that order, you know. This story I heard from a Mongoliano was this, that he had played somewhere and then he was standing and heard some people discussing him and they weren't aware that he was listening. And the woman said, "Ay, que bicho feo. Like, he plays really well, but what an ugly dude, you know." Barrios was kind of homely, you know. Wasn't the handsomest guy in the world. But I guess he found that not insulting, but humorous. Because the tango was billed as a tango humorístico, humoristic tango. And it's got that onomatopoeia, bicho feo, in it, you know. And that in itself is kind of a wistful little thing.
0: And now, at long last, thanks to Richard Stover and Federico Shepard, here is Agustin Barrios Mangoray himself performing his piece titled Bicho Feo, subtitled Tango Humorístico.

From a long-lost recording made in 1913, we've just heard Agustin Barrios Mangoré performing his piece Bicho Feo, or Ugly Bug, subtitled Tango Humorístico. By the way, that recording has recently been reissued on Chanterelle Records. You're listening to Classical Guitar Alive. I'm Tony Morris. If you'd like more information about this week's program, you can visit our website, classicalguitaralive.org. This is Mazurka Appassionata, performed by Inno Voorhorst.

Mazurka Appassionata, performed by Inno Voorhorst. We'll close this special edition of Classical Guitar Alive devoted to Augustin Barrios Mangoré with a sneak preview to his forthcoming biographical film titled Mangoré. This is Gloria's Prelude, based on his Preludio Saudage. It's performed by the film screenwriter, yours truly, your host Tony Morris.

0: Closing this week's edition of Classical Guitar Alive, devoted to the great guitarist-composer Agustin Barrios Mangoray, in honor of the anniversary of his birth on May 5th, we've just heard a sneak preview to his forthcoming biographical film titled Mangoray. That was Gloria's Prelude, performed by yours truly. You've been listening to Classical Guitar Alive. Classical Guitar Alive is broadcast worldwide thanks to the generous support of the Agustin Foundation and the Kadosky Family Fund, and Charles and Taco Parker, and by Agustin Strings, makers of classical guitar strings since 1947, and thanks to a gift in loving memory of Adam Bratcher. Classical Guitar Alive is a nonprofit organization based in Austin, Texas. Music by pluck-stringed instruments like the guitar, the harp, and the ancient lyre have been used in healing for over 3,000 years. 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I'm Tony Morris. 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

0: Adagio Cantabile by American composer Joseph Sciani, the Eastman Rochester Symphony Orchestra conducted by Howard Hanson.
1: I'm Yvette Benavides. 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
0: It has been said that my requiem does not express the fear of death, and someone has called it a lullaby for death, said Gabriel Fauré. But it is thus that I see death, as a happy deliverance, an aspiration towards happiness above, rather than as a painful experience. The noted American choral conductor Dennis Keane once said that the Requiem depicts the timelessness of human existence, the procession of generations, human longings, profound sorrow, fear of the unknown, as well as light, hope, the ultimate joys of heaven, and above all, peace. Pretty perfect piece for a Sunday night, and here it is with Kathleen Battle, soprano, Andres Schmidt, bass, the Philharmonia Orchestra, and chorus, all led by Carlo Maria Giulini.

0: We've heard the Requiem of Gabriel Fauré with Carla Maria Giulini conducting the Philharmonia Orchestra and Chorus, and featuring soprano Kathleen Battle and bass Andres Schmidt.
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0: Just a bit more Fauré to close out this hour. This is Après un rêve, After a Dream, arranged here for viola and piano by violist Timothy Radout, who plays with pianist Jonathan Ware.

0: After a Dream by Fauré, Timothy Rideout, viola, and Jonathan Ware, piano.
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4: Today on Fronteras, much action taken on immigration enforcement in the U.S. has been through executive order because there hasn't been a change in immigration legislation in decades.
5: Because of that, and because of the difficulty of Congress in agreeing to anything, we have seen a lot of movements by presidents of both parties, I think at least since the Obama administration, really engaging in a lot of policymaking by executive action and extensive executive action, not little tweaks, like big major policy changes. Some of that ends up in the regulatory process, but a change in administration can mean major changes to how our immigration system operates.
4: Why countries should lean more on foreign policy to better control irregular migration. Next time on Fronteras, after this break.
6: BBC News with Neil Nunes. The United States Department of Health and Human Services has said one of the 17 Americans repatriated from the hantavirus-hit cruise ship MV Hondius has tested positive, while another showed mild symptoms. Earlier, the head of the World Health Organization, Tedros Adhanom Ghebreyesus, warned the U.S. decision not to follow WHO guidance on isolation may carry risks.
7: Our advice is clear. Starting from May 10, 42 days with active follow-up, 42 days of quarantine. But it could be in a facility or at home. Of course, countries, we advise them, but at the end of the day, we don't impose. Countries follow their national guidelines, and based on the risk assessment, they can implement. But our guidance is very clear, and it has already been released.
6: One of five French citizens who has also showed symptoms on the flight back to France. President Trump has rejected Iran's counter-proposals to end the war. They reportedly included suggestions to separate negotiations on ending hostilities in the Strait of Hormuz from more complex issues. Peter Bowes has more from Washington.
8: Donald Trump said he'd read the latest response from what he called Iran's so-called representatives and said he didn't like it, adding in capital letters that it was totally unacceptable. It has never been entirely clear what the U.S. proposal involved. Media reports in the U.S. last week suggested that a one-page, 14-point memo was being considered by Iran and that it could form the basis of a final agreement, although a senior member of Iran's parliament dismissed the idea as a wish list. Mr. Trump appears to have been growing increasingly impatient with Tehran, earlier posting that Iran had been playing games with the United States and the rest of the world for 47 years.
6: Iranian authorities have released the Nobel Peace Prize winner Narges Mohammadi on bail following growing alarm about her health. More from Sophie Glass-Ryan.
9: Supporters of Narges Mohammadi say she has been transferred from her prison in northern Iran to a hospital in the capital Tehran so she can receive treatment from her own medical team. Her Paris-based husband warned that her life hangs in the balance following a catastrophic health failure. The 54-year-old activist has lost 20 kilograms while in prison, has difficulty speaking, and is almost unrecognizable, according to her lawyer. Ms. Mohammadi received the Nobel Peace Prize in 2023 for the decades she has spent campaigning for human rights in Iran.
6: Israel's Prime Minister Benjamin Netanyahu has said he hopes his country can gradually move away from U.S. financial help. Speaking to CBS News, he said Israel was hoping to strengthen links with countries in the Gulf instead. BBC News. The former Prime Minister of Thailand, Thaksin Shinawat, has been released from prison. He served part of a one-year jail sentence for corruption and abuse of power. The 76-year-old will have to wear an electronic monitor. Our correspondent Jonathan Head is outside the prison.
10: Thaksin Shinawat spent 15 years in exile. He's always claimed that the charges were politically motivated. And when he came back 3 years ago, there appeared to be a deal whereby he was allowed to come back. His party got into government. And I think he thought he wouldn't have to spend any time in prison. The court said differently, but he ended up spending what was supposed to be a shortened prison sentence in a prison hospital, saying he had various ailments. Well, last year, the courts ruled that those ailments were a ruse, and they forced him to go and spend time for the first time in his life. Time in prison here.
6: The White House has said President Trump is expected to apply pressure on his Chinese counterpart Xi Jinping over Iran when he visits Beijing on Wednesday. An official said the two sides would work on a joint board of trade and investment, as well as discuss aerospace, agriculture, and energy. The United Nations Human Rights Office has condemned the actions of Israeli settlers in the occupied West Bank who had forced a Palestinian family to exhume the body of their father. 80-year-old Hussein Assa had been buried in a cemetery close to an Israeli settlement. Settlers threatened to dig up his body if the family did not move him. The UN said this was another example of the dehumanization of Palestinians. Mothers and wives of people missing in cartel-related violence in Mexico have led thousands of people in an annual march demanding justice. They called on football fans to join them ahead of the country hosting the FIFA World Cup. More than 130,000 Mexicans have disappeared. BBC World News.
11: Do you have a favorite piece of music? 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There are a couple of ways to make that request, or even a dedication. The old-fashioned way is via email to requests at tpr.org, but then there's the even more old-fashioned phone request line. We've got one. Dial 210-614-8977, extension 476, and make that request now.
4: Welcome to Fronteras, a program that explores issues at the border and beyond through the lens of arts, culture, and history. I'm Norma Martinez with Texas Public Radio in San Antonio. The Trump administration has touted that there have been zero people with no legal status released into the U.S. Apprehensions at the southern border are at their lowest in decades, but they are still occurring. Around 8,200 apprehensions were reported by U.S. Customs and Border Protection in March 2026. That's an increase of nearly 2,000 from the previous month. Existing immigration laws notwithstanding, the Trump administration has conducted immigration enforcement through a variety of executive actions. Large buoys have been deployed along stretches of the Rio Grande, and more border walls are planned in parts of Texas ranging from Laredo to the Big Bend region. Immigration fellow at the George W. Bush Institute, Teresa Brown, argues that these policies only provide short-term solutions to irregular or illegal immigration.
5: So Congress has had a very difficult time agreeing on and passing immigration legislation. The last major changes to the legal immigration system were passed in 1990, something called the Immigration Act of 1990. So we're going back to the George H.W. Bush era. And the last changes to the enforcement system, including changes to how asylum works at the border, and we can talk about that, were made in 1996 under the Clinton administration. And since that time, there have been little things passed here and there, mostly after 9/11. There were changes to how the process worked and screening and vetting, tightening up things for counterterrorism purposes and criminal purposes. But really, the system as a whole hasn't really been updated in more than 30, 40 years. And because of that, and because of the difficulty of Congress in agreeing to anything, we have seen a lot of movements by presidents of both parties. I think at least since the Obama administration, really engaging in a lot of policymaking by executive action and extensive executive action, not little tweaks, like big major policy changes. Some of that ends up in the regulatory process, but all of it is related to a specific administration. And what that has meant is that a change in administration can be major changes to how our immigration system operates. A lot of that has also ended up in the courts. It's being litigated, whether or not the administration had the authority to make those big changes, whether they did it according to the processes laid out in statute. And so the courts are also engaged in a lot of immigration policy right now, more so, I would say, than Congress.
4: And can you maybe delineate, you know, what can Congress control as opposed to what an executive order can do? I think a lot of confusion lies in there. You're talking, of course, about the litigation. There's a lot of trying to balance that out in the courts. But is there kind of a set sort of rule that Congress can, through existing immigration law, enforce versus what an executive order can do?
5: Sure. So the first thing that Congress can do is money. That's their number one role under the Constitution, is appropriations and spending money. And so they allocate how much money the executive branch can spend on any part of the government, including any part of the immigration system. And so by determining the amount of money that can be spent, they can influence how the system operates. If they put more money toward enforcement, then more enforcement can happen. If they put more money toward immigration courts and adjudication, then more immigration adjudications can happen, right? So Congress can do that. The president has a limited ability to move money around once Congress has allocated it, but Congress is ultimately the one that has the power of the purse strings, as they say. The second thing is that Congress sets forth the immigration law, which is codified under something called the Immigration and Nationality Act. It was first passed in 1952, and all of the changes to the law have been to that act. So the foundations are set in statute. The president has some discretion in terms of priorities for immigration enforcement, who and under what manner they can go after enforcing immigration law. They have some discretion in terms of things like parole programs, which is, you know, if someone is otherwise not eligible to come in, the executive branch can allow them to come in under specified circumstances as an exception. They also have the ability to keep people out. If somebody otherwise would be eligible to come in, the executive can decide for, you know, national interest reasons that we're not going to let them in. Those are probably the biggest discretionary areas. The executive branch also determines the ways in which the laws are carried out. So they do that both through regulations, which are issued by the different cabinet departments who oversee the law. And regulations, once they are implemented, can persist until another administration goes through the full, it's called notice and comment rulemaking process to change them. So they can have a longer shelf life than just one administration. Executive actions or executive orders, such as the president signs, this president especially has signed a lot of them, are directives to the executive branch agencies to carry out their functions in a particular way. And those can easily be overturned by another president. As a matter of fact, we've seen that the first executive actions that each of the last two presidents have made are to rescind executive actions of the previous president. So those can be changed rather quickly. And so that's sort of the hierarchy. Statute comes first. All of the regulations and executive actions that are taken have to fall within the scope granted to the president by Congress in statute.
4: Teresa Cardinal Brown is an immigration fellow with the George W. Bush Institute. She's the author of the article, More Than Borders, Smart Foreign Policy to Manage Migration. When we come back, how to address immigration through foreign policy.
5: But at the end of the day, it is about figuring out how we can best align our interests in managing migration with other countries' interests. And frankly, in some ways, helping other countries understand that managing migration is in their interest.
4: Our conversation continues next on Fronteras.
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0: Welcome to Fronteras. I'm Norma Martinez with Texas Public Radio in San Antonio. Immigration has become increasingly complex over the decades. Violence, war, poverty, and even climate change are driving millions of people around the world to seek opportunity elsewhere, often the U.S., Canada, or Europe. Because of this global movement, it's argued that a strong foreign policy foundation is likely more effective to address the root causes of migration than simply investing in border security. Teresa Cardinal Brown is an immigration fellow at the George W. Bush Institute. She's the author of the article, More Than Borders, Smart Foreign Policy to Manage Migration. She argues that foreign policy must play a central role to address the root causes of why people often risk their lives to migrate to the U.S.
1: So there's a couple of ways in which foreign policy implicates migration. One is what happens in other countries can force people to migrate. Those wars and natural disasters, changes in governments, repression in other countries can cause people to choose to migrate, to move to other countries, to come to the United States to seek protection, or if the economy is not great there, to seek employment and to better their lives. So what happens in other countries is ultimately, in one way, sort of a major factor in who migrates and how and where. And so the policies of the United States with regard to those issues in other countries can reduce those push factors or exacerbate those push factors in some cases. So that's one way in which foreign policy is directly related to migration. The other way is that we can make agreements with other countries to manage how migrants come to the United States. And this is particularly relevant when we think of migration in the Western Hemisphere that we experienced over the last decade or so. Many, many more migrants came to the U.S.-Mexico border than we had seen in any era previously. And they came from further away. They came from South America. They came from other parts of the world through Latin America to the border. And so really working with other countries to help them manage their own borders and figure out how they would address migrants who came to or through their countries is a way for us to manage the migrants who ultimately end up coming to the United States. The last thing that we can do on a foreign policy basis with regard to migration is agreements with countries to take back people who we determine can't stay in the United States or are deportable. And in general, we send people back to the countries they're from. But under international asylum law, we can't send somebody back to a country where they would likely face persecution or torture. So sometimes we seek agreements with other countries to send them to another country where they might be able to settle. Sometimes, as an exercise of expedience, we ask countries such as Mexico to take back people who are from other Latin American countries rather than sending them all the way back to their country because they came to the United States from Mexico. And so we argue that Mexico has some responsibility there. This administration has made many agreements with countries in far-flung places around the world, in Africa and Asia, to take people who we can't deport or we choose not to deport back to their home countries. That is being used as one way of trying to deter people from coming to the United States. But even under previous administrations, there were agreements such as the Biden administration made with Canada that said if somebody had arrived in Canada and then subsequently come to the United States to seek asylum, we'd send them back to Canada to seek asylum there. And

0: with other countries have an effect on how we manage migration and how migrants get to the United States.
1: That gets into some kind of fuzzy ethics, I think, in certain instances, because we hear again about, I know there was an instance where some asylum seekers would be sent back to maybe Central America to seek asylum there in a country, like you said, that they would be perhaps in danger of being prosecuted or imprisoned or killed. Or again, there's the deportation of people to a prison in El Salvador. So it's interesting how some of these agreements that are being made with third countries, like you say, are being more made to deter through fear.
0: Yeah. Different administrations have used their foreign policy efforts in different ways to manage migration. As I mentioned, Congress has the authority under the Constitution for appropriations, but foreign policy under the Constitution is given to the executive branch to lead. So it is the one area they do have sort of their power to use. So if you go back to, say, the Biden administration led the effort at the Summit of the Americas and urged other countries to cooperate in terms of managing migration, providing asylum opportunities for people in places other than the United States so that they all didn't feel like they had to come here. So he was much more looking at a collaborative model. The Trump administration tends to use a more coercive model. That's just like they threaten tariffs with Mexico unless they help them manage migration better. They do monetary agreements. So the agreement with El Salvador to take the Venezuelan migrants, for example, was a monetary one. We paid the country, and they've made agreements with countries in Africa to do the same, that we would pay them money to take back deportees. And the intentions are somewhat different. What the paper argues is that this is going to be a feature of migration management in the future. Like, we have tended to think about border security in the United States and immigration policy more generally as a domestic matter. Border security is a matter of what personnel and infrastructure and technologies we put at the border. And what the paper is ultimately arguing is that that's no longer sufficient. Like, we need to think about our border not as a line so much as a process, and what we can do and to help work with other countries to manage migration before it reaches our border will ultimately help us secure our borders better. That is something that we can learn lessons from how each administration has dealt with that, whether it's worked or not. Some of the things that both administrations have tried to do have been subject to litigation in the courts, as I mentioned. Although the executive branch does have more authority in foreign policy, the way they conduct that foreign policy, particularly as it applies to immigrants, can be subject to judicial review. So, for example, when President Trump sent the Venezuelans to El Salvador, that case was litigated, and eventually they were ordered to have at least some of those people returned to the United States or sent to other places. And they were eventually all sent to other places other than El Salvador. It's not, you know, without controversy the way these things have happened. But the point is that if we are going to think more comprehensively about immigration and migration policy, we need to incorporate foreign policy as a primary lever in managing it now and in the future.
1: So what are some of the ways that policymakers might want to consider? You do lay out a few points in your article.
0: Yeah. So one of the foundations of foreign policy is that it's not all about what we want. The other countries are sovereign as well, and they have their own interests. So how do we align those interests to get cooperation? And again, you know, some administrations, such as the Trump administration, tend to use coercion, threats of tariffs and other withholding of foreign aid, for example, and others try to use cooperation. Both are legitimate foreign policy tools, and both can be used in different circumstances as appropriate. But at the end of the day, it is about figuring out how we can best align our interests in managing migration with other countries' interests. And frankly, in some ways, helping the other countries understand that managing migration is in their interests. They may not have seen that before, and they may not have considered that. So that's one big thing. I think the other thing is that Department of Homeland Security and State Department need to work together. The State Department obviously is the federal government's lead in foreign policy.

0: But the Department of Homeland Security is the agency that ultimately is responsible for migration and borders and has the expertise. And how can the two agencies work together to develop relationships with countries that support the Homeland Security mission of managing migration and borders? We use our intelligence differently, right? So our foreign intelligence collection can help us understand when migration is happening and where and who is facilitating it. This is very important. I think something that a lot of people don't understand is the extent to which transnational criminal organizations have become much more involved in helping migrants move through borders. Human smuggling has become a major moneymaker for them. And so our intelligence communities, which follow these organizations who also traffic in drugs and contraband and other things, can help identify when and where migration is happening so we can start working before people show up the border. And then it's thinking about those factors that push people to migrate. So that involves even like our Commerce Department and how we can encourage investment in those countries to better the circumstances there so that migrants don't feel like they have to move. And lastly, it is when we use our foreign aid dollars, our development dollars, are they partially or in main aimed at, again, helping people do better where they are so that they don't feel migration is a necessity? And how can we better align those investments with the goal of reducing migration flows? All of those are really important foreign policy aspects that have significant potential to impact how many people and who eventually does come to our border.
1: Well, it seems that now that there's been this relative halt, I'm not going to say it's completely halted, but irregular immigration has essentially been slowed down to a crawl at the borders, and now immigration enforcement is now more interior. So, you know, we're talking about borders. The borders have moved the whole country. It's now a border, and it seems like the enforcement is now being placed on individuals who have been living in the U.S. without legal status and trying to rapidly deport them. So they're not the ones who are crossing, they're the ones who are already here. How would foreign policy play a part in this type of interior enforcement?
0: So one of the things that I mentioned is that when we seek to deport somebody, we usually try to deport them to their home country. Not every country is cooperative in that effort. Some countries make it very difficult to deport their citizens back to them, particularly if those citizens have been convicted of crimes. But they will slow or deny travel documents or even acknowledging that this person is a citizen of their country and or denying the ability of the United States to, you know, send an airplane with deportees into their territory. And so when that happens, obviously, there's diplomatic efforts made to try to encourage those countries to take back citizens that the United States has ordered deported. And so those are diplomatic efforts in the first place. The second place is when that is not possible, agreements with other countries to send deportees there. And those have to be bilateral agreements. The United States doesn't unilaterally drop people in other territories. So they may say, yes, you can send some people here, but we'll only take people of certain nationalities, or we'll only take a certain number, no more than X number. Sometimes there's money exchanged. As I mentioned, the Trump administration has made agreements where they would pay countries to take some deportees. All of those are international negotiations, foreign policy efforts. The other foreign policy effort, I will say, is that many countries, Mexico in particular, have consular networks inside the United States to help oversee how their citizens are treated if they are arrested and put in detention. And so that can create some diplomatic friction for those countries that are looking out for their own citizens, even as they are in the process of being put forward for deportation in the United States.
1: Well, Teresa Cardinal Brown, thank you so much for taking the time to talk to us today on Fronteras.
0: You're quite welcome.
1: Teresa Cardinal Brown is an immigration fellow with the George W. Bush Institute. She's the author of the article More Than Borders, Smart Foreign Policy to Manage Migration. A link to the article is at tpr.org. Fronteras editors are Dan Katz and Yvette Benavides. Cheranga Cakewalk composed our theme music. 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I'm Norma Martinez with Texas Public Radio in San Antonio. 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
4: From Texas Public Radio, this is Texas Matters, a weekly radio news magazine that looks at the issues, events, and people in the Lone Star State. Today on Texas Matters, how the Trump administration is moving forward with watering down FEMA, the state prison system has a compassionate release program for elderly infirmed inmates, but it's rarely used, and Texas is preparing to go all in on ocean desal. What are the drawbacks and concerns? This is Texas Matters from Texas Public Radio. I'm David Martin Davies. On Thursday, a 12-person council, which includes Governor Greg Abbott, recommended sweeping changes to the Federal Emergency Management Agency, FEMA. If enacted, FEMA would scale down the federal government's role and financial obligations after a natural disaster, like a hurricane, tornado, wildfire, or an earthquake. Altogether, the recommendations would put more responsibility on states. Antonieta Caldez Vargas is the executive director of Climate Power in Action.
5: If I had to take a guess, I would say that none of the people that were involved in this report and are part of this council have ever experienced an extreme weather event, because of the recommendations clearly tell you that. I mean, I am talking from my home in Katy, Texas. My house flooded during Hurricane Harvey. I had to be evacuated from my home. It took me a year to rebuild, plus all the economic costs. And if you live through that, you understand what really means to just experience a climate disaster. I don't think that the people that are writing these reports and are part of this council really understand what that is like. We really need an agency like FEMA, a strong FEMA that actually is able to respond when we need it the most. And all of these changes, what they do is actually reduce the ability of FEMA to actually respond in a way that would be effective.
4: The recommendations would be providing states with more responsibilities, local communities with more responsibilities, and they have to come up with the financial resources more than they do today, where it comes from the federal government. How would that impact a person like yourself who went through a disaster?
5: Look, states have said that they are not prepared for such responsibilities, and they often lack the staff and the expertise to do that. David, when I went through Harvey, for example, one of the most immediate things that I did was actually apply for FEMA disaster release. And I went through the process. The agency responded in time. Then I had access to talk to people that had been trained to actually help me, to actually identify my need, to respond in time, to take care of the community. I remember there was a time I was trying to remember when it was specific, but I think it was more than a month after the hurricane. And I was in a line actually for a FEMA disaster release interview. And there was this one of my neighbors. She just came in and say, I am willing to give my house. I don't want my house anymore. She was collapsing or mostly panicking, because when you go through, when you experience an extreme weather event, it's really difficult in all aspects, economic, physical, mental health, etc. And the people that were right there from FEMA were able to handle the situation very well. You experience this very human moment, and you need trained staff.
4: The FEMA Review Council is recommending raising the threshold by more than 50% for supporting state governments and how they handle these disasters. So they would also change in how that's calculated. That means states would only qualify with higher levels of damage. So FEMA is really looking at only stepping in when there are these major, major disasters, I guess, like we had with Hurricane Harvey. They're going to be leaving more people on their own when they face a disaster, like in Kerrville. Kerrville probably would not qualify under these new categories.
5: Exactly. And that is complete, like, it's so wrong to actually make a decision like that when your only criteria is, for example, having, you know, a historic 1,000-year or 500-year flood event. That is not enough, because the needs are immediate. And for example, here in Houston, you have areas that experience flooding every year. You have areas that are completely in the front lines of extreme weather events. They need that disaster aid. And the way this council and the recommendations in the report, what they are doing is actually giving more power to just politicize disaster aid, which actually we have seen that happened already. If you see the numbers, for example, as of March of 2026, it was three times harder for Democratic-led states to get Trump's approval for federal disaster aid. And under these new parameters and these new rules, that would be the case also. It will be more politicized than it is right now.
4: Some people are calling for FEMA to become its own agency, independent from Homeland Security, as we're dealing with these bigger and bigger natural disasters that are happening more frequently, that we should be building up FEMA, not reducing it in size.
5: Yes, absolutely. We should be building up FEMA. We need a stronger FEMA, not a weaker FEMA. And actually, the fact that it depends on DHS, it limits its ability to actually do more and fulfill their role. If you see, for example, in a very specific example here in Texas, in the aftermath of the 2025 Texas flooding that we had here on Camp Mystic, FEMA missed nearly two-thirds of the calls for disaster assistance, because the call center contractors had been fired. That cannot happen. And I think the fact that FEMA is under DHS, it has a lot of limitations, because DHS is also an agency that handles, for example, ICE and immigration and customs, CBP, etc. So it's a really big agency that has been also very politicized and criticized, and that compromised the ability of FEMA to do what it's supposed to do.
4: Antoinette Caldez Vargas is the executive director of Climate Power in Action. The U.S. Supreme Court has restored nationwide access by mail to mifepristone until Monday, May 11th. This comes after the Fifth Circuit Court of Appeals last week blocked mail delivery of mifepristone and required in-person dispensing nationwide. This is the latest round in the fight over abortion access in the nation. Norbis Flint is the president of All Above All, a national abortion rights and reproductive justice advocacy organization based in Washington, D.C.
6: At first, I think I explained it as a roller coaster, but now I would actually say it's like one of those rides that like bring you up to the top and then drop you down. that is what this last week has been when it comes to abortion access. Over 63% of folks in the country who have access to abortion are using it through medication abortion. And so we know that it's the most used. It is also incredibly safe and has been on the market for over 2 decades. I am quite angry, essentially at the MAGA Supreme Court that continues to go against the people's will, to ignore what people want, and to politicize our courts. And that's essentially what it is. The vast majority of people support abortion access. This is not a piece of legislation. This is a small group of people, anti-abortion folks who did judge shopping and went to the courts to get this up to the Supreme Court, but then again, to take another swipe at abortion access like they did with dogs.
4: So you think this is politics and not medical science?
6: It absolutely is politics. There's nothing. There's nothing that actually has to do with medical science. Mesoprostone has been on the market for, again, over 2 decades. There's been tested and looked at. Its abortion medication is actually safer than Tylenol. But again and again, they keep coming after this. This is absolutely political. It has nothing to do with science. It has nothing to do with keeping people safe. It is all about, the MAGA Supreme Court trying to impose its will on the American public.
4: If Mesoprostone is banned, that you cannot access it through telemedicine, how would that impact health care for women?
6: I mean, it'd be devastating. Every way in which you limit access to abortion, and particularly abortion medication, is another space in which people are not able to get the services that they need when they need them, where they need them. We know that this is not only going to be impactful in states that have abortion bans, but also in states that don't. If people have to go into brick and mortar places in a place like California or New York or Oregon, that actually puts a strain on the system. And so not only will it impact folks' ability to get abortions in places where folks have already having to travel and be out of state, it is going to hurt folks across this country. So yeah, it will be devastating. There are still options out there for people, but it also, like, we shouldn't understate that this is actually going to be really hurtful to people's ability to get the abortion care that they need.
4: If a woman has a miscarriage, don't they sometimes prescribe this?
6: Yeah.
4: Will they still be able to do that?
6: So they are banning mesoprostone, so it's not on the circumstances. I think the anti-abortion folks keep trying to divorce pregnancy from abortion access. But we know that abortion access is a part of the pregnancy continuum of care, and that what this does, again, is harms care for abortion access, but it also harms care for people to getting the pregnancy miscarriage management that they need as well. It overall is hurting health care and hurting reproductive health care and people's ability to get, again, the services that they need when they need them.
4: Norbees Flint is the president of All Above All, a national abortion rights and reproductive justice advocacy organization based in Washington, D.C. The Texas prison system has a compassionate release program called MRIS, Medically Recommended Intensive Supervision. It can release inmates who are so sick, disabled, or near death that continued imprisonment may no longer serve a meaningful public safety or punishment purpose. But an examination of the Texas MRIS program by the Texas Civil Rights Project finds it underused and calls the program a failure. Kirsten Budwine is an attorney with the Texas Civil Rights Project.
7: Texas calls our compassionate release program MRIS. The actual name is Medically Recommended Intensive Supervision. And so it was a program that was created specifically in Texas. It was created in 1991, and the purpose of the program was to reduce incarceration costs, protect the public, and provide more humane treatment for people who are identified as special needs in TDCJ. The way the program works is a person who fits into specific criteria can be released from TDCJ before their sentence is complete. I think you can really think about this as another form of parole, but it's specifically for people who are elderly and have specific medical ailments.
4: So a inmate, and they really are not, they're not a robust individual. They're not in good health. And then the state can recommend that this person be released so that basically get better health care, or they can spend time with their family in their remaining time.
7: The program is just a little bit more strict than that. So there are actually 9 categories total. So a person can be considered eligible for MRIS if they are elderly. So elderly is defined as 65 or older, or they're diagnosed with one of the following conditions. It's terminal illness, physically handicapped, they have a mental illness, they're developmentally disabled, they need long-term care, they have organic brain syndrome, they are in a persistent vegetative state, or they have another special need. It's not enough to just fit into one of those categories. Screening also looks at the sentence that you were given and also the criminal offense that you're serving time for. So for example, people who are serving a death sentence or life without parole, they are not eligible for release under this program. And then you're further restricted if you're serving time for specific offenses. And the offenses that are listed is a very long laundry list, you know, pretty serious offenses. We're talking about like murder, sexual assault, like those type of offenses. If you are serving time for those offenses, you are not eligible for MRIS unless you are diagnosed as terminally ill or in need of long-term care. So say you are somebody who is 65 or older and you're serving time for one of those offenses that's listed in the statute, you are not eligible just because you're elderly. You have to be diagnosed as terminally ill or in need of long-term care. And then it's also not enough that you're eligible. You also have to go through the Board of Pardons and Paroles. So the screening is done through this sub-agency group under TDCJ called TACUMI. And after they do the screening and get all the documents put together, they send everything to a special panel that falls under the Board of Pardons and Paroles. It's called the MRIS panel. The MRIS panel then determines whether they're going to release you. And they're looking at whether you are a threat to public safety. They're looking at your medical history.
4: Why does the Texas Civil Rights Project describe the state's compassionate release system as uncompassionate?
7: Yes, on paper, when I looked at other states and compared our compassionate release program to other states, we actually have one of the best programs on paper, but it's in practice where we're finding that there are a lot of barriers. For example, our interest was sparked around this program because we saw it as a program that, if operating as intended, could be a way for more people who are elderly and ill to be released back into society, back into more appropriate placements. We're seeing a graying of our prisons. The elderly population is over 24%. Now it's the fastest growing demographic. We're seeing increased medical care needs, mobility limitations, and TDCJ requesting more money for specialized housing for this elderly population. TDCJ themselves agrees that MRIS should be used more often to release elderly and sick individuals because they want the ballooning medical costs to be alleviated. And so we saw an opportunity here to look and see, like, how does the MRIS program operate in practice? So what we did is we got some referrals from an organization called Lioness. They serve women who are currently incarcerated and formerly incarcerated. And then we also did some cold calls and identified people who were eligible for MRIS based on their elderly status. But what we found is that there are a lot of barriers to this program. some of the issues that we ran into, like, for example, when we would get a denial letter from the board. So if we had a client who made it past the screening stage and was presented in front of the Board of Pardons and Paroles, we would get a letter back, just basically like a one paragraph statement from the board saying this person was considered for MRIS by the parole board and was denied, but there was no reason stated for why they were denied release.
4: What is the approval rate for MRIS?
7: So yeah, we pulled these charts and pulled this data from the Board of Pardons and Paroles. They release a report every year. In fiscal year 2023, they had 3,084 people that were screened for MRIS. 289 of those people were presented, and then only 27 people were actually approved. And so for the elderly category specifically, in fiscal year 2022, 7 people were released. In fiscal year 2023, 1 person was released. And fiscal year 2019 through 2020, 0 people were released under the elderly category.
4: What's a quick reform? What needs to happen to make the compassionate release compassionate?
7: We really want for there to be more information released when it comes to the denial letters. People incarcerated need to know why they were denied for release under MRIS. There needs to be more training for medical staff to ensure that they understand the limitations and the barriers that come with MRIS consideration and screenings. There's a very narrow definition of terminal illness that we believe needs to be expanded.
4: Kirsten Budwine is an attorney with the Texas Civil Rights Project. Texas is indeed running out of water. Climate change, ongoing droughts, residential growth, and the development of data centers along with other industrial water users means Texas needs to find more water. Many are looking at the Gulf of Mexico and planning for massive ocean desalinization projects. Ocean desal can provide millions of gallons of water each day, but at what cost to the environment and who pays? Evgenia Spears is the water program coordinator with the Sierra Club Lone Star chapter.
8: Seawater desalination has been discussed as a water supply strategy in Texas for several years. And when you talk to people about seawater desalination or about the water crisis, then people will say, well, we have access to the Gulf of Mexico, so there's plenty of water, right? Why wouldn't we just treat it and make it fresh water or drinking water? But the reality is a lot more complicated because seawater desalination is one of the most expensive ways to produce fresh water, and it also requires a lot of energy. It can also create environmental challenges that people don't always think about because, as you know, like desalination is removing salts from the water, right? So about half of seawater that is being treated that goes into the system becomes fresh water, and the other half becomes concentrated salty waste that's called brine, and it has to go somewhere. So discharging that brine into bays and estuaries, which is the most cost-effective option, can alter salinity levels and harm aquatic life. So because the water in bays and estuaries is just simply not dynamic enough in terms of mixing. So when we discharge that brine, it's heavy in salts, so it will go to the bottom and accumulate and linger and prevent the oxygen exchange in the water that could lead to the formation of dead zones, which we don't want to see. And then there is also the intake side or water diversion, like when we intake seawater for treatment. And when we pull large volumes of seawater from bays and estuaries that could trap or kill marine organisms, including plankton, which, you know, forms the base of the marine web. And the problem with this is that, first, as far as discharges are concerned, Texas doesn't have standards, water quality standards for salinity. And Texas doesn't have sufficient protections to prevent harming of marine organisms. And the general recommendation, really the general recommendation, is to do the seawater intake and brine discharge offshore at least 3 miles out into the Gulf. But it significantly adds to the price tag of the seawater desalination facility. So that requires additional infrastructure and so on. So it becomes very expensive, even though we have a Texas-specific study that recommended a few years ago. Legislature directed Texas Parks and Wildlife and General Land Office of Texas to conduct that study. So we have the environmentally suitable zone for brine discharges and seawater diversion. But I wanted to also circle back to the surface water quality standards for salinity, because as I mentioned, those regulations don't exist in Texas right now. And there was a bill last session, House Bill 3728, which was filed by Representative Penny Morales Shaw, that would have directed TCEQ to establish such standards. However, it didn't pass. So as a result, as of right now, when seawater desalination seems to be ramping up in Texas in response to the water crisis, we don't have basic protections in place.
4: Ocean desal is happening around the planet. They do it in San Diego and one in Florida. It's happening. But is it that their geography is different? So Texas can't just do what they've done elsewhere. We have to consider the ecological issues that we have. Is that right?
8: Yes, absolutely. We have to consider the unique geography as well, because we have the barrier island system and our basin estuaries are sort of semi-enclosed. They're not as dynamic. They can't mix that brine efficiently and minimize its impact. As I was saying, it can accumulate and linger and persist in those water systems. So that's why the general recommendation, if we want to do seawater desalination sustainably and not create additional problems along the way, then we need to discharge it out into the Gulf, at least 3 miles out. And that's what makes the Texas situation unique and more challenging, too.
4: Do we need to be looking at equitable ways of who pays for these projects?
8: Yeah, absolutely. Because I'm glad you brought it up. I was looking at the state water plan, at the draft state water plan that Texas Water Development Board released recently. And there are 8 seawater desalination projects in Texas right now. Five of them are located in Corpus Christi. And the total cost of all of these seawater desalination projects that are proposals, like Texas doesn't have an operating seawater desalination plant at this point. The cost is over $11 billion for all 8. And the Inner Harbor specifically that you mentioned, I believe the cost is sitting around $1 billion right now. But it's a highly controversial project, and we'll see how it'll move forward.
4: But what about who pays for these things? If residential users are asked to pay for it, and then we're still providing water at a huge discount to the industrial users, is that fair?
8: It's absolutely unfair. You're right. So it's unfair to make residents carry the cost of industrial users, essentially. And what we've been seeing in Corpus Christi is that it's running out of water. It's really a race against time right now to figure out additional water supplies. And residents are the ones who are paying the price. They're the ones who have to cut back, and they're the ones who are paying higher bills, even though they're conserving water. Meanwhile, industries aren't, and they are using 60% of water in the region. So it's not fair. However, when the project is listed in the state water plan, like the Inner Harbor Seawater Desalination, that makes it eligible for the public money, public dollars, right? The bottom line is that it will be public dollars funding these facilities
5: that would produce water for industry.
4: Evgenia Spears is the water program coordinator with the Sierra Club Lone Star chapter. That's it for this edition of Texas Matters. 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I'm David Martin Davies. 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
11: Have you ever sat on making a big decision? Just looking for a sign to take that risk? To make that move? Do that thing that makes your heart feel good? Well, consider this your sign. And consider Luigi Boccherini your example. His nomadic little heart couldn't keep him still. In spite of the risks of failure, he took that leap. And he made his way to where he felt most inspired. And if he hadn't taken that risk, well, you and I wouldn't have this. One of his guitar quintets. It's on the way. I'm Melanie Renata. This is Music Through the Night.

0: pianist Ingrid Haebler with a beautiful presentation of Mozart's style, Variations on La Belle Francoise. I'm Melanie Renata, with a little taste of Nordic pastoral charm woven into the power of a symphony in just a tick. 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

0: Some Spanish flair in that work by Italian composer Luigi Boccherini. His second guitar quintet in E major. The Academy Chamber Ensemble performing with guitarist Pepe Ramiro.
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0: Sounds of Hope and Possibilities. The Tenderland Suite by Aaron Copland. The Phoenix Symphony performing. I'm Melanie Renata with a work from the father of the symphony that has just a dash of Mozartian influence. Coming up in just a minute, you're listening to Music Through the Night.
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0: Haydn and Mozart were not just colleagues, they were pretty close friends. They genuinely enjoyed each other's company. They'd spend hours playing music and trading ideas, and that friendship left its mark. 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

0: joyful get up and go on this very late Sunday night, maybe fueling that late night second wind. Simon Rattle conducting the Berlin Philharmonic for Haydn's 89th Symphony in F major.
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0: The Cologne Camerata and Michael Schneider with the recorder for a peppy little piece by Vivaldi, his chamber concerto in D major. I'm Melanie Renata with a brief moment of early 20th century avant-garde piano in just a tick. 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

0: strength and grit always pour from the works of Florence Price. It makes sense that she'd be inspired by the Great Mississippi. That was her Mississippi River Suite, performed for you there by the Women's Philharmonic.
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0: Some hints of sky and moments deep as the ocean. Blue from A Color Symphony by Arthur Bliss, the English Northern Philharmonia performing. I'm Melanie Renata. This is Music Through the Night, and there's a moment of calm in just a minute.
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0: The London Mozart Players, fueling your Monday morning. Matthias Bamert, conducting. Samuel Wesley's Sixth Symphony in B-flat major. I'm Melanie Renata, with a bit of a brain tickler in just a minute.
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0: Mondays can be difficult. Sometimes you gotta trick your mind in order to get into the right mood. Music like this can help you get in the right mindset. It's gonna shower you with a sunny disposition. J.S. Bach's Brandenburg Concerto No. 4 in G major.

0: Too graceful? Too perfect? Nah, just right. The Grand Pas de Deux from Tchaikovsky's Sleeping Beauty, Richard Bonning conducting the National Philharmonic.
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0: James Judd rocking the podium, leading the Royal Liverpool Philharmonic for a fusion of folk song inspiration, the English Folk Song Suite by Ralph Vaughan Williams. I'm Melanie Renata with a Monday morning mood booster in just a minute.
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0: When Mozart needed a breather from the heavy lifting of creating symphonies, he didn't take a break. He just took a breather and crafted works like this, his Divertimento No. 1 in E flat major.

0: clarinetist Sabina Meyer and Wolfgang Meyer with the Basset Horn, along with the Württemberg Chamber Orchestra for an exuberant concert piece for clarinet and basset horn in F minor by Mendelssohn. I'm Melanie Renata, and you're gonna want to get your dancing shoes on. Some waltzes on the horizon.
1: 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I'm Barry Brake. 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

0: And just like they say, an apple a day keeps the doctor away. Well, they'll tell you that movement is medicine, too. It is. And no better way to begin a Monday, I think, than with a healthy dose of Prague Waltzes by Dvorak. Antal Durati, conducting the Detroit Symphony. I'm Melanie Renata. Thank you for being with me this morning. Be sure to be good to yourself today. And be good to your neighbor, too. Okay?
1: 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I'm Tori Poole, inviting you to join me tomorrow night at 7 p.m. for TPR's live storytelling event, Worth Repeating, on the theme Standing on Business. 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

0: Armstrong Gibbs, British composer with Almain, and that was Robert Salter and the Guildhall Strings. Get out the hankies, you're going to need a couple for this next one.
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0: There you have it, the fourth movement from the Second Symphony by Johannes Brahms. He took off, symphonically speaking, at that point. Yvonne Fischer and the Budapest Festival Orchestra.
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0: English Dances, second set, composed by Malcolm Arnold. That was Bryden Thompson conducting the Philharmonic Orchestra. I'm Kevin O'Connor. 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

0: August Enna's The Little Match Girl Prelude, Tomas Dalsgaard and the Danish National Orchestra. 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

0: And that was a work by Aldemaro Romero, Sphinx Virtuoso. He performed Suite Number 1, Fuga con Pajarillo. Coming up, a little Francis Poulenc, and we'll hop on a red pony with Aaron Copland.
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0: Bure and Gigue, Orchestral Suite Number 3, composed by Bach, Richard Egar, and the Academy of Ancient Music. Coming up, a declaration, and in fact, a wonderful overture from Adolphe Adam. We'll also have seasonal work from Canada. What do you think of when you think of Canada? I think most people think winter, but this one's all about fall, and fall indeed, beautiful in the Northland.
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0: If I Were King is an opera comique in three acts by Adolphe Adam. The libretto was written by Adolphe Denery and Jules-Henri Brécil. It was first performed in Paris at the Lyric Theater in 1852, reaching over 170 performances in its first 10 years. Here's the overture from If I Were King, Adolphe Adam, Lance Friedel, and the Royal Scottish National Orchestra.

0: Mozart, under some pressure from family and I suppose people who liked him to appear on the road while he was in the city of Linz, took him about 4 days to come up with that Symphony No. 36. And we heard the first movement. It included not only composing the work, but also having parts copied for the musicians to play at the premiere. And that was Jukka Pekka Saraste. And the and the Scottish Chamber Orchestra.
1: 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And Senior Airman Mark Allen is bringing a new program of music for clarinets to you at our very first Classical Connections Live event. I'm Barry Brake. 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

0: That was Spitfire, Prelude, and Fugue, William Walton, Neville Mariner, and the Academy of St. Martin in the Fields.
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0: The novelette in Spanish style was composed during a time when Russian composers, including Glinka, Rimsky-Korsakov, Balakirev, were deeply infatuated with Spanish themes. In this instance, it was Alexander Glazunov and the St. Petersburg String Quartet.
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0: Many considered Mikhail Glinka to be the father of Russian art music. He traveled extensively in Spain collecting folk materials and composed pieces based on them. Inspired by this, the very Russian Nikolai Rimsky-Korsakov came up with a fantasy based on his own Spanish themes. He originally wanted it to be for violin and orchestra, but as it evolved, the Capriccio Español came to be a virtuoso work, not only for violin, but a work that could rightly be called, say, fantasy for violin, clarinet, oboe, flute, horn, trumpet. It goes on. A lot of different instruments these days. Capriccio Español, Nikolai Rimsky-Korsakov, Maurice Janssens, and the London Philharmonic Orchestra.

0: Those wonderful fiesta Spanish vibes come from a Russian, Nikolai Rimsky-Korsakov. Indeed, Russian influence was strong, or Spanish influence, excuse me, was strong with the Russians. Capriccio Español, Maris Janssens conducted the London Philharmonic Orchestra. We'll take a little quick trip to Italy, specifically the Campania, along with Maria Waltz on the way.
1: 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I'm Tori Poole, inviting you to join me tomorrow night at 7 p.m. for TPR's live storytelling event, Worth Repeating, on the theme Standing on Business. 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

0: Maria Anna Streim was the first wife of Johannes Strauss I, acting as the matriarch of the famous musical dynasty while navigating a sadly unhappy marriage. Maria Waltz, Johann Strauss Sr., Riccardo Muti there, conducted the Vienna Philharmonic. I'm Kevin O'Connor. Have a great morning.
1: 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We'll be diving into his debut novel, Filth Eaters. It traces the thousand-year lineage of a new kind of vampire. Let's talk about it. 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

0: 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Movie music by Prokofiev. That's coming up in just a minute.
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0: In the 1930s, Prokofiev was asked to write music for a movie about an officer who never existed, but because of a clerical mistake, he appears on a list of soldiers' names. Now, when the Tsar demands to meet him, the soldiers don't want to admit their mistake, so they invent someone. One thing leads to another, and this whole life is created for this non-existent Lieutenant Kije, a life that's only on paper covering his birth, romance, wedding, sleigh ride, and burial. Here's the suite by Prokofiev with Klaus Tennstedt and the London Philharmonic.

0: From Birth to Burial and All That Did or Maybe Didn't Happen in Between, that was the Lieutenant Kije Suite by Prokofiev, the London Philharmonic led by Klaus Tennstedt.
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0: The finale from the Piano Concerto No. 1 by Camille Saint-Saëns. That was Jean-Jacques Cantoreau and his son, Alexander, performing with the Tapiola Sinfonietta.
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0: That was members of Sphinx Virtuosi, led by Damon Gupton, in the Sinfonietta No. 1 by Coleridge Taylor Perkinson.
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0: Here's a 20th century Italian composer, well, he died in the 1930s, really digging into the past. He often did this. His name was Ottorino Respighi. And in this case, he took old lute and harpsichord music from centuries earlier and created three suites. He called them Ancient Airs and Dances. This is the suite No. 1 with the soloists of Venice led by Claudio Scimone.

0: If you enjoyed that music, there are two more that are very similar. They were composed in the early 20th century by Ottorino Respighi, and he called the suites Ancient Airs and Dances. That was the first of the three suites with the Soloists of Venice, conducted by Claudio Scimone.
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0: That was the Piano Trio No. 4 by Beethoven, borrowing someone else's tune for the last movement. Richard Stoltzman clarinet, Emmanuel Ax piano, the cellist was Yo-Yo Ma.
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0: See if you can relate to this. It is the end of a full day, and you and your partner have settled on the sofa to watch something on TV. Your tummy is maybe a bit full from dinner, and the kids, if you have them, are sound asleep. You get a few minutes into watching that show you've been looking forward to all day, and you start to feel yourself nod off. And then something wakes you up. Oh my gosh, this happens to me so often that it's actually become quite the family joke. If only I had a version of Haydn's Surprise Symphony to help me out. I'm Melissa Owsley with Haydn's Surprise coming along in about 20 minutes. I hope you'll stay awake and stick around. Here's what Johann Strauss Jr. called an Egyptian not waltz, but march with a Royal Concertgebouw Orchestra.

0: Musette Nina by Justin Holland. That was guitarist Gabriel Leche. Pianist Hélène Grimaud plays a rhapsody by Brahms and then a surprise from Haydn. That's all coming up.
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0: Here's Hélène Grimaud playing the Rhapsody in E-flat by Johannes Brahms.

0: The surprise that earned that symphony number 94 by Haydn, its nickname is kind of a distant memory by the time you get to the end. It happens in the second movement. You heard the London Chamber Orchestra. The conductor was Christopher Warren Green. In just a moment, we'll travel along a long river with help from Beatrix Smetana.
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0: Number two from a set of six pieces for orchestra by Bedrich Smetana called Mav Lost or My Country. That was by far the best known from the set, The Moldau, with the Minnesota Orchestra conducted by Eiji Owe.
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0: Oh, yeah. 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And I'm Barry Brake. I'm your host every weekday, 1 to 3 p.m. here on Texas Public Radio. And we do stuff like you just heard. We're coming to you live on the air from our Texas Public Radio Performance Studio over here. And we've got several Jossi Award nominees. Now, raise your hand if you know what the Jossi Awards are. Okay, I see a few hands, but not enough hands out there. So I will tell you a little bit more about the Jossi Awards. Shorthand is this is high school and student musical and other thing, dramatic arts stage awards that happen. And it's going to happen at the Majestic Empire Theater. It's at the Majestic Theater, right? So it's a project of the Majestic Empire Foundation, and we've got the executive director of the Majestic Empire Foundation, Jaselyn Blanchard, with us, as well as the resident music director of the Majestic Empire, and that's Christopher D. Littlefield, who you just heard playing piano. You just heard Christian Mendoza, singer, performing a piece, and we've got two other nominees for Jossi Awards. Wow. They're with us today on Texas Public Radio. So first of all, welcome everyone.
1: Thank you for having us.
0: Yeah.
1: Thank
0: you. Okay. Now, Jaselyn Blanchard, give us the rundown. How fun. This is so much fun. You've got a fun job, don't you?
1: I do. I love my job. I wake up every day excited to do it. The Jossi Awards, it's more than just an award show. It's a year-round tuition-free arts education and scholarship program that impacts over 4,000 students who come through the program. It culminates in a Broadway-caliber show this upcoming Sunday, May 17th at 6 p.m. We have Broadway choreographers. We have a Broadway music director that you just heard the talents of, who come in to work with the students who are our finalists, that put together an incredible production that rivals any Broadway production you'll see. Sometimes when people think about it, they think high school talent show, and it is not that. You have to come and check it out. It's absolutely incredible.
0: Well, and furthermore, the electric energy of it just simply cannot be matched. If you're accustomed to sitting in these shows where people go, oh, yes, that was very nice. Ooh, this is not that show. This is exciting.
1: It is not that show. We have 52 individual students participating, and then we have 6 high school ensembles, some of which are bringing over 100 students from their high schools to perform on the Majestic stage.
0: Man, fantastic. It's all happening this coming Sunday, the 17th, at the Majestic Theater. All the information is available at majesticempire.com. That is majesticempire.com. And we've got some more music coming up. This is a sneak preview of the Jossi Awards here. Jossi Award nominee Luke Woodruff, right here for you now on Texas Public Radio's Classical Connections.
2: There's a hole in the world like a great black pit, and it's filled with people who are filled with spit, and the vermin of the world inhabit it.

0: That was the song "I'm Just a Cockeyed Optimist."
1: just a little light fare.
0: Let me check my notes. Super fun, absolutely spine chills, creepy there with Luke Woodruff, one of the many Jossie Awards nominees. And they're here in the studio. We've got a few nominees here in the studio performing live for you on Classical Connections in anticipation of this coming Sunday's big awards show at the Majestic Theater. It's this Sunday, the 17th, 6 p.m. All the info is at majesticempire.com. Now, Luke, tell us a little bit about what we just heard.
2: Yeah, so this is that was Epiphany from the musical Sweeney Todd,
0: yes,
2: which my school did back in February. And I played Sweeney, and so I will be as a finalist in the Jossie Awards for the role of Sweeney Todd.
0: Not often you get to be a demon barber. And also, Christian Mendoza, we heard you a little earlier. Tell us a little bit about your thing.
3: Yeah, so I sang All I Ever Wanted from The Prince of Egypt, and we also did our musical in February, and I had the grace of playing the role of Moses, and that was really important for my family, especially in our faith. And I'm glad to just do that role a little bit of justice, and I'm very happy to be here back as a finalist.
0: So we've got the giver of the Ten Commandments and a demon barber. Please, no duets. And then also Clara Sankey is with us today. Tell us about your thing.
4: I'm singing A New Life from the musical Jekyll and Hyde. And my school did not do Jekyll and Hyde, but I'm in the Jossie Awards as a vocal finalist, which means I get to do my song for the audience, and it's a song that I've just chosen out of all the musicals.
0: Super wonderful. And you all are students. Tell us a little bit about being involved in this and being involved in the show and what all is involved in it and how you got here.
2: Yeah, it's such a great opportunity, especially for high schoolers. It's just such an honor to be able to perform with so many talented people. And all three of us did it last year, which was just super fun. And it's just a beautiful testament to an underappreciated art, which is high school performances. So it's such a fun opportunity to get to perform and to get to see it as well.
0: You know, a lot of people, I guess, would have said that the golden age of the high school musical was maybe 20 years ago. But no, I think we're in the golden age of the high school musical. Is that about right?
4: I agree.
0: So it is all happening this Oh, yeah.
3: Oh, yeah. No, so we get to pick songs from our high school musical as well as another piece, and we get to perform that in front of really high Broadway caliber teachers and directors, which is also a great opportunity of just putting ourselves out there and really just getting that exposure into the industry, which is a really, really fortunate opportunity that we get to have as high school students.
0: And then not only that, but you get to perform it this coming Sunday in front of perhaps the most enthusiastic audience in the history of enthusiastic audiences. It's happening.
4: Exactly.
0: This coming Sunday, the 17th at the Majestic Theater.
5: It's an incredible opportunity, not only for students who might go on to perform. We have two students on Broadway right now, and one opening is Christine in Phantom of the Opera in the West End this weekend. We have a student in Ragtime and a student in Death Becomes Her. But what we always say is these skills that they're learning will benefit them in life. Confidence, collaboration.
0: These are
5: our future leaders. These are our future board members who are going to make a difference in our community thanks to the power of arts education.
0: You have got to love it. That's Jacelyn Blanchard, the executive director of the Majestic Empire Foundation. And we're here with Clara Sankey, Luke Woodruff, and Christian Mendoza, 2026 Jossie Awards nominees. Just a few of the 2026 nominees. We couldn't fit all of them into the studio. And Christopher D. Littlefield, presiding over here at the piano, who's also the resident music director of the Majestic Empire. And now, ladies and gentlemen, Clara Sankey on Classical KPAC.

0: Well, after those three performances, I don't think anyone is in doubt as to why these three performers were nominated for the 2026 Jossi Awards. That's at the Majestic Empire Foundation. It's going to be at the Majestic Theater this coming Sunday, the 17th, a live show with the highest production values. It is something to watch. All the information is at majesticempire.com. 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Clara Sankey, Luke Woodruff, Kristen Mendoza, nominees, thank you for joining us on Texas Public Radio's Classical Connections. Christopher D. Littlefield at the piano, the resident music director and accompanist today, and Jaselyn Blanchard, the executive director, cat herder, and mamacita of the entire enterprise. Thank you all so much for joining us.
1: Thank you for having us. It's truly an honor, and it's always my favorite thing to spotlight the incredible talent that we have here in San Antonio and South Texas.
0: Gonna be a great show this coming Sunday. MajesticEmpire.com. And, of course, there's a lot more classical music to come on Classical Connections. You get stuff like this, stuff you just can't hear anywhere else. 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And Asian American and Pacific Islander Month continues with just the most interesting and cool music. Got something for you now that Nathan Cohn turned me on to. This is called The Butterfly Lovers. It's called Falling in Love from The Butterfly Lovers. Music by He Zhanhao and Chen Gang, performed here by the guitarist Zhuefei Yang. Classical music on KPAC.

Magic Moments on KVAC. That is called Falling in Love from The Butterfly Lovers by He Jianhao and Chen Gang, performed by the guitarist Zhuifei Yang. And you heard it right here on Classical KPAC at 88.3 FM. I'm Barry Brake. I'm your host with Classical Connections every weekday, 1 to 3 p.m., with music from San Antonio and the Hill Country and all over Texas and all around the world. Sometimes live, like you just heard, with student musicians performing in the Jossie Awards this coming Sunday afternoon, evening at 6 p.m. at the Majestic. Coming up, we've got a harp concerto by Herzl. We've got a concertino that I think you're going to enjoy. Speaking of guitar music, by Napoleon Costa, music you might not have heard much of. And a string quartet by Amelia Meyer is on the way. Sure hope you can stay tuned to the whole show. It's going to be fun. I got some real interesting out of the way music for you today for no good reason. And right now, this Suite for Two Pianos in F Major by Anton Arensky. We're going to hear Lyubov Bruk and Mark Talmanov playing the piano. 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

goodness gracious, if that doesn't get your week off to a good start, I can't help you. That's Anton Arensky's Vigorous Suite number 1, Opus 15. The two warring pianists there, Lyubov Bruk and Mark Taimanov, and you heard it right here on KPAC. Good afternoon to you. Barry Brake here, your host with Classical Connections, every weekday, 1 to 3 p.m., right here on Texas Public Radio. Let's listen now to the composer Amelia Meyer. We'll hear her string quartet in G minor performed by the Klenka Quartet. Enjoy.

0: sumptuous music by the composer Amelia Meyer on KPAC. It's hard to believe sometimes that that's only four players, but that was her string quartet in G minor, performed admirably there by the Klenka Quartet. Lots and lots of classical music to come right here on KPAC San Antonio.
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0: 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I'm your host, Barry Brake. We'll hear now something that happened in San Antonio, a remarkable, sparkling performance of Ottorino Respighi's Pines of Rome, the University of Texas Symphony Orchestra, live in Lila Cockrell Theater.

classical music on KPAC, a sparkling performance by the University of Texas Symphony Orchestra under Gerhard Zimmerman, right here in San Antonio, live at the Lila Cockrell Theater. The audience, it sounds like a rock and roll audience, but it's a great classical music happening for you right here on KPAC 88.3 FM. It's Classical Connections, where we play you music from San Antonio and all around the great state of Texas and all around the world. Well, I've got something here I hope you'll enjoy. Johann Wilhelm Hertel's Harp Concerto in F Major. Johann Seitz playing the harp.

classical music that sounds just how I feel on a beautiful Monday afternoon. And I'm looking forward to a good week of listening to classical music with you on Classical Connections, KPAC. We heard the Main Baroque Orchestra of Frankfurt with Johann Seitz playing the harp, Hertel's Harp Concerto in F major. Well, right now I've got a real special performance here for you, this concertino for oboe and guitar by Napoleon Costa. You might not be familiar with it. Delightful stuff performed by the D'Amore duo, oboe and guitar music on KPAC.

The Andante Rondo Movement of Napoleon Costa's Concertino for Oboe and Guitar on KPAC, the D'Amore Duo, performing that for us. This is 88.3. 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

0: 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That's it for today's show. Have a good one. The U.S. Air Force Band of the West has some of the best musicians in the land. And Senior Airman Mark Allen is bringing a new program of music for clarinets to you at our very first Classical Connections Live event. I'm Barry Brake. 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
3: Do you have any friends who have made it big? Become super successful, even famous? Well, if you do, do you ever hear from them now that they're big shots? That did happen once to a bassoon player, Hugo Burghauser. He got a letter from one of his oldest friends, big shot composer Richard Strauss, who said, "I'm writing a piece to feature the bassoon, and I thought of your beautiful sound. Perhaps you'd be interested?" I'm Aaron Kane. I hope you're interested in what Strauss ended up writing. His duet concertino is about 20 minutes away.

0: Tina Ting Helset, the trumpet player there, with the Royal Liverpool Philharmonic Orchestra, conducted by Eivind Otland. That was one of the Knaben Wunderhorn songs by Gustav Mahler. Who thought up this little song?
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0: If you hear the words Viennese waltz, chances are a name will come to mind, and that name is Strauss. And there are a few Strausses to choose from, too. Johann Strauss Sr. and any of his three sons. But Johann Strauss had some competition from outside his family. Josef Lanner, some say he deserves the credit for starting the whole waltz craze in Vienna. Here are a few of his waltzes celebrating a city that is not Vienna.

0: Bassoonist Ehino Arue and clarinetist Nicole Kern with the German Chamber Philharmonic conducted by Paavo Järvi. That was the duet Concertino by Richard Strauss.
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0: Finally, this hour, music by Beethoven, first performed at a charity concert to raise money for wounded veterans of a battle against the armies of Napoleon. And Beethoven used to admire Napoleon, of course, and then he was extremely done with him after he declared himself emperor. Supposedly, Beethoven once said that if he knew as much about war as he did about music, then he would have defeated Napoleon. Here's the Symphony No. 7, the first movement by Beethoven.

0: The opening movement of Beethoven's Symphony No. 7, performed there by the Philharmonia Orchestra, conducted by Christian Thielemann.
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0: The BBC Philharmonic Orchestra, conducted by Rumon Gamba. That was the overture Rossini on Ilka Moore by Eric Fenby. An Irish composer and a Swedish composer each celebrate their respective homelands in a minute.
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0: Irish composer Arthur Duff certainly dedicated his life to music. He was a performer, he was a conductor, an arranger, a producer, and he was even able to fit author and playwright into that list of accomplishments. Here is one very fond musical recollection of his home country, Irish Suite for Strings by Arthur Duff, played here by the Irish Chamber Orchestra.

0: It does not get much more Swedish than that. Swedish composer Hugo Alfvén, his Swedish Rhapsody No. 1, Midsummer Vigil, played there by the Swedish Radio Symphony Orchestra, although they did borrow a neighboring Finn for the conducting duties there, Esa-Pekka Salonen. Coming up, songs without words and without piano.
1: 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I'm Tori Poole, inviting you to join me tomorrow night at 7 p.m. for TPR's live storytelling event, Worth Repeating, on the theme Standing on Business. From striking out on your own to trusting your gut, these stories are all about having faith in yourself. It's the last one of the season, so grab tickets today by visiting tpr.org/WR. 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

0: Sharon Isbin with the Zurich Chamber Orchestra, conducted by Howard Griffiths. 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
1: I'm Yvette Benavides, and I'm inviting you to a very special book public live event. 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We'll be diving into his debut novel, Filth Eaters. It traces the thousand-year lineage of a new kind of vampire. Let's talk about it. Don't miss out on the fun this May 19th. 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

0: The Entrance of Giselle from Adolphe Adam's ballet Giselle. That was the Royal Opera House Orchestra of Covent Garden, conducted by Richard Bonning.
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0: Here's music by Gustav Holst, something he composed by way of saying thank you to the St. Paul Girls' School in London, where he taught. And one of the reasons he was saying thanks was because the school had built him a nice soundproof studio to work in while he was there. The St. Paul Suite by Gustav Holst.

0: Imogen Cooper, the pianist there, and also leading the Northern Sinfonia in the third movement of the Piano Concerto No. 18 by Mozart. We'll give Dvorak the last word on the new world in a minute.
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0: The New York Philharmonic gave the first ever performance of that music. That was the incoming artistic director of the New York Philharmonic, Gustavo Dudamel, conducting the Los Angeles Philharmonic in the finale of the Symphony No. 9 from the New World by Antonin Dvorak.
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0: The story goes, when Wolfgang Amadeus Mozart was 6 years old, his father, Leopold Mozart, scared his son half to death by playing the trumpet for him. Now, supposedly, Leopold Mozart could play the trumpet, though nobody seems to know if he was good at it. He certainly was good at writing for it. He wrote this concerto for trumpet in 1762. Wait a minute. Wolfgang was 6 years old that year. Could Leopold have been trying to play his own trumpet concerto? If so, we know what at least one listener thought of that. See what you think of Leopold Mozart's trumpet concerto in just about 30 minutes. Morning star lilies are flowers native to Asia. They're lovely, they're red, the kind of flower a horticulturalist would call showy, or maybe even glowy. Here's an arrangement of a traditional Chinese melody, Glowing Red Morning Star Lilies.

0: Music inspired by Bizet's opera Carmen. That was the Carmen Fantasy by Franz Waxman. We heard violinist Bomsori Kim with the NFM Wrocław Philharmonic, conducted by Giancarlo Guerrero.
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0: If you only know about the London neighborhood called Notting Hill because of the movie of the same name from some years back, well, there's at least one additional thing about that neighborhood that is special. In the 1930s, a group of women met in Notting Hill to organize regular concerts at a theater so they could showcase the music of women composers whose works were otherwise going unperformed. One of those young composers was Elizabeth McConkie, and here is an overture she wrote, Proud Thames, a coronation overture.

0: Leopold Mozart was known for being an exceptional violinist. He wrote a whole treatise on violin playing that's still in use, and supposedly he could also play trumpet. No treatise from Leopold about that instrument, but he did write that trumpet concerto, played by Rolf Smedvig with the Scottish Chamber Orchestra. Coming up, a symphony by a composer who technically didn't write one.
1: 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And Senior Airman Mark Allen is bringing a new program of music for clarinets to you at our very first Classical Connections Live event. I'm Barry Brake. 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

0: When Claude Debussy was 18, he wrote the first movement of a symphony, but he never got any further than that one movement we just heard. Later, Debussy would tell people that he didn't really like symphonies anyway. Nevertheless, that was Debussy's symphony, played by the Lyon National Orchestra, conducted by Jun Merkel.
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